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2: Hello and welcome to Reflections, the show from Torch Trust, exploring faith and disability in today's world. I'm Chris Byland, sitting in this week for Marilyn Baker. Today, we're hearing from a pastor whose passion for inclusion has been shaped by his own life experience. But first, some music. Here's All Things Bright and Beautiful by the brilliant Scottish

0: That was the Scottish Festival Singers there, and All Things Bright and Beautiful. Now, Gerald Bayona was born in the Philippines with a congenital eye condition, which left him blind in one eye. Growing up, he faced teasing from peers, and his mum even faced questions from relatives about whether investing in his education was even worthwhile. Later, he became the father of a non-verbal autistic son, and these experiences have shaped his understanding of disability, not simply as something to be accommodated, but as something that can be recognised and valued within the life of the church. And although he now serves as a minister, it wasn't a path he originally planned to take. Here he is now, in conversation with Torch Trust's Lynn Davies.
1: My name is Gerald Bayona. I am currently the minister of Downs Baptist Church here in Brighton, England.
2: You are from the Philippines. What was it like growing up there?
1: Well, growing up in the Philippines in my time, this was about 1970s, 80s, in terms of church life, it's very exciting because at that time, there were some American missionaries from the States who came and did some ministries among us. And I think there was a big Sunday school, large Sunday school activity, and I grew up in that one. And later on, I also became active members of the youth group, and which led me to consider becoming a minister later on.
2: What was it about that youth group that led you to want to become a minister? And I suppose, where did you feel that calling come from through the activities you were already involved in?
1: I had never even considered becoming a minister. All I wanted was, when I was young, was to join the choir, to sing with a group. And then we were exposed to these church music groups, and we were toured around some churches. My exposure about the ministry is when I'm watching and seeing pastors preaching in large open tent meeting. And I think most of the time I always thought to myself, I could be one of those guys who will be leading the singing or joining the singing, but not the one preaching. It just happened that so many or several folks in the church started telling me that, oh, Gerald, I think you should consider becoming a minister someday. I think you're good with people. You can talk to them, and maybe you have a good, as far as they said, that I have a good way of presenting things that a minister could do and should do.

0: So I started thinking about it, but I never really considered it that seriously until I ended up in a Bible college after my high school, that I started thinking, hey, I'm here. I'm going to join the music faculty. So I started off thinking I'm going to do a bachelor's degree in church music. Then in the third year, which is the time where we are going to major or focus on our major subjects, the music faculty is closed because most of the professors or tutors in that faculty went to the city, to the capital city, and I think did some master's or doctorate in music. And so I was left with no choice, but end up with choosing between pastoral ministry focus or pathway or Christian education pathway. So I choose Christian education because I don't want to be a pastor. So yeah, I finished. I graduated with a bachelor's degree in Christian education, and that means I'm writing Sunday school materials for children, for young people in for the church and for my denomination at the time, which is the Christian and Missionary Alliance. And the other one is also to look or to supervise or to manage church schools, which we had back in those days.
1: Yeah, because not only are you a pastor, but you also are a minister now living in the UK. What was it
0: Yes.
1: that prompted that move?
0: The move was for part of that is since I graduated from the Bible College, there has been this idea that someday I'm going to go abroad. And I've been praying one time, and I said to the Lord, Lord, I know that this desire has been here, but I don't know where to go. And if it's not yours, I'm happy with this church now. I'm okay with the church where I'm working at the moment. If this is not your plan, take away that desire to go abroad. If this stays until that time, let's say 2 years from now, then I'll consider it. And I'm now praying for you for guidance. So after several years, I returned to the same spot of my prayer and said, it's still here. What do you want me to do? So I stepped down from the church, not knowing where to go. I stepped down, I think, in March of 2003, started applying to Bible colleges or seminaries around the world, India, Ukraine, Australia, Canada, US, and I think even in Micronesia, somewhere in Palau. All of those applications came back with either no scholarship or part scholarship. And I thought to myself, I can't do that. I will be new to the country. I can't work there. And I don't know if I end up working with a good pay so that it will finance me with everything. So I didn't go say yes to those invitations. And then one day I happened to go into internet and found that there's this London Theological Seminary. And I wrote to them. And by May, they replied to me, May 2003 as well. They replied to me that, yes, we are interested of you. If you fill in all this application form, we'll consider you. And if you pass the application, then we'll provide you with bursary. So I think sometime that was the time where when I sent that off, I think about a month later, I receive an invitation saying, yes, we would like you to come to London and join us. So August time, I went to the British Embassy, I applied for my visa. Then I found myself on a plane on October. I arrived October 2003 in London. That's how fast the whole thing was.
1: Wow, certainly a lot quicker than today's immigration, at least in my experience, I have to
0: Yes,
1: say.
0: that's right. Yes, that's why. As I tell you about these things now, I'm really impressed of how quick the whole thing was.
1: And how do you find living here differently and ministering here differently to the Philippines?
0: And so, in terms of ministry, what I like, I don't know if I could compare it, but if I'm allowed to, I would say that ministry in the Philippines is, I think it requires a multitasker. You have to do a lot. I don't think it was written as a rule, but or an expectation. But when you're a minister in the Philippines, you are most likely to be expected. You know how to play an instrument. You can sing. You can lead a singing. You can preach. You can do Bible study. You can lead a Sunday school. You can lead a vacation Bible college or Bible school. It's just like there's so much for you to do. That is particularly, of course, for one reason, and that is the church.

0: most of the time is financially challenged, and they cannot have several ministers. I was blessed to be in a church where there's about four or five of us at the time, because the church is, I think, financially well off to finance to provide for their ministers. But many churches in the Philippines can't. I think if you go over to the UK, especially in England, here I think it's a bit balanced as well, in a way that a minister can actually do one or two things so that he can really progress from what he's doing. He's encouraged to focus on the most important things, especially in his own giftings in this place. And it is not hard to find a church that have members who are willing to step in to help the ministers in some capacities, which I like the most. All because I think especially in my case, I am very open to the idea that a ministry is a shared ministry. It's not something that you do as a monologue or a one-man band or a one-woman band. You don't do that.
1: Reflections is a program about faith and disability, disability being quite central. What role has disability played in your life, and has it changed in any way the way you see church and community?
0: Yes, very much. I was born with a blind right eye. It's what they call that congenital eye defect, all because part of the reason, as I was informed when I was young, that my mom had a hypertension. And so she took some pills without proper medical advice and while pregnant with me. So I ended up losing my sight even when I was in her womb. And they only find that out when I was about 5 years old. So in terms of experience, I don't think that I would say that it's a pleasant experience, because growing up, Philippines at that time you are negatively treated as being different. So your peers would make fun of you because you are not like them. In many ways and many experiences, whether you like to join one group, let's say, for example, in a game on the yard or wherever that is, you're not easily the first choice because you're different. I find it myself that you always have to do extra to be acknowledged as someone better or good or on par with them. So I grew up always striving for the best. So because I can't do one, I would do number two. Let's say, for example, if I'm not good in basketball, I'm good with studying, so I focus on my studies. So that's how I compete, quote unquote, with others. Quickly, I remember the conversations of my relatives back, way, way back when I was young, because we live in the farm. So some of my aunts would just say to my mom, "Why you send him to school? Just send him to the farm so that he can master the craft of farming. You know, with his disability, we don't think that he's going that far. I mean, don't send him to school. Why you just spend so much money?" And so my mom would just plow ahead and just send me to school and all that. So literally everything, if you come now to the same place where I was, they realize that I've been flying on a plane here and there and everywhere, and they're still there stuck on the farm. That kind of experience with disability has marked my way and approach even in the ministry, all because the feeling is still there. The feeling that I don't want anybody with disability to be treated the way I was treated before. I want them to be themselves without feeling that they are actually less than anybody. Disability to me is a guideline whereby I always think to myself that if I was able to survive all those negative experiences in the past, I should be able to help anyone that comes my way who would be given as my responsibility to, if possible, protected from those kind of experiences. It's hard. And part of that also is that fast forward many, many years later, I got married. God provided me a wife, met her in London. We had two children. We lost one. We actually had three. We lost one, the first one. And the two children we had, the youngest was diagnosed with autism. He has autism. And it's nonverbal. And so

0: from my personal experience to this experience of being a parent of a nonverbal autistic child, disability colored everything. It has affected everything, my approach in preaching, my approach in doing the pastoral ministry, my approach in thinking, and even my approach of reading the scripture.
1: I am really interested in hearing more about how it has changed your perception in reading the scriptures, because that is sort of the thing that you need to do before you preach them and before you pastor, so to speak, because everything comes from the scriptures. Can you say a little more about that?
0: When I say that disability colored even or affect or influence even the way I read the scripture, and that is number one, when I read the scripture before, as a scholar or as a student, I obviously read it like the way other would read it. Let's say, what is the meaning of this? What is the implication of that? But those kind of questions comes from neurotypical people, those who are quote unquote normal. So I don't think that people would call themselves that way, but this is just the way I think about it. So usually you would say, if this is written in the scripture, therefore this is what it means to be. Now when I read it, I would say, this is written in the scripture, this is the meaning, this should be the meaning of it, but how about for those who don't speak? But how about for those who cannot see? But how about for those people who are having mental health issues? There's always the kind of third layer that I always go to. That's how I read the scripture now. And if ever, for example, there's a terminology that is a bit difficult to understand, I would really struggle and dig deeper in order that I could be able to present it in a way that A, will not be offensive to people who are on that situation, and B, if it is presented as clear as it is, it should be sympathetic rather than dismissive, or somebody would look at disability as negative. Because the Bible shows us that there are disabled people in the church, in the Bible, but never we saw Jesus dismissing anybody with disability. For some readings that I did, I was actually quite excited to think if they are true, because, well, if this is most likely the experience, because some of those people who experience a disability, I can't quote by verbatim the name of the person, but I come across one idea that you don't worry about those disabilities because in heaven they will be celebrated. It'll be celebrated in heaven. So I don't know how that word means, celebrated. But I think if it is in heaven, if it is going to be celebrated in heaven, why you don't do it here on earth?
1: You have expressed a desire to make services for children or for people in general. I can't remember if it's children or people, so feel free to correct me, with autism. Is there a reason you would have the desire to make the separate services, or like, why would you not just include them, say, in a regular service?
0: I think both is valid, but in terms of benefits, I think if I want to have the autistic community with their families enjoy an inclusive service, autism inclusive service, I think having them all in one service would benefit them. On the other hand, I would also say that it's also wrong to just focus on having them only in the service than having them with the rest of the neurotypical members in the church. Because in the long process, and if you're going to look in the future, I think the church should be inclusive. It shouldn't just be a byword for anyone. It should be something that is really happening here and there and everywhere when it comes to church services. Number one, the first reason that I had is that I think I will start off encouraging people to come if they have special needs on a separate Sunday afternoon, do a service, so that we could figure out the dynamics of what kind of services we should have. Because there are several things to observe. A, so many people struggle with sensory overload, and we don't know what kind of those areas in their senses that really needs help or really needs adjusting. And we have to be conscious that our church services, I'm talking or speaking in general, our church services are not really sensory friendly to many autistic or many people with special needs, because they could be too overwhelming. The lights, the sounds, all the words that they said, especially

0: the words that we pray in our prayer, or we said as an introduction to a song. Some of this could be misunderstood by some people listening to it, and they wouldn't be able to pick it up. Secondly, I'd like that kind of service whereby people with special needs can contribute with the way they are and the capacity that they have in the service. I'll be willing even to have a service that not everyone would. It's not a typical service that you have the preaching of this 20 minutes and or the singing of this 15 minutes kind of songs. No, it must be a different kind of service. A service where people are enjoying the presence of God with others without being overwhelmed with something that they don't want to be overwhelmed. Now, if we're going to put it in a hybrid situation whereby neurotypical people are joining in with those people who are neurodivergent, then it should be a half-half or at least 25 or 25-75 with the effect of not putting on the spot or not putting in a situation that the neurodivergent people in a situation where they will be totally overwhelmed because it's too long, too many lights, too many sounds and all that. So to me, I think the measurement of the kind or the gauge of measuring gauge of these ministries are the neurodivergent people at all. And I will ask them, is this something that you like? I will look at their reactions if they like that, as I'm doing right now with my son whenever I do the ministry, and then work from there. That's the kind of ministry that I'd like to do. That's why I mentioned sometime or one time before that I'd like to have an autism inclusive church services for them.
1: So finally then, in terms of the church at its very, very best, so bringing it back to the church, bringing it back to inclusivity, which is a huge thread that runs through your life, what does a truly inclusive church look like to you? And how far is the church at large to achieving some of that?
0: I think you can only look at several contexts where I would say the context, it means the church where I've been to over the past 20 plus years that I'm in the UK. I think the church that is inclusive is a church that should not squirm or frown on children who would be running around so long as they're safe, who would be shouting around so long as they're safe. And they shouldn't. It should be a church who always have this question, what can I do for you? Rather than directly mentioning that, so you're blind, so you can't. No, you don't. I think the church shouldn't be like that. It should be always a church that asks, what can I do for you? Is there something you need that we can provide? That is an inclusive church. And next to that is, it should be a church who doesn't only think of what they want to get from the service, but rather it should be a church that looks inside and think, who are the people that needs help here today that it would be easier for them to appreciate the service? And lastly, the inclusive church that I have in mind is that it's a church that always plans with people who have special needs in mind. If they plan a baptism, they plan a service, if they plan any camp or any conferences, they should always think about, how about those people with special needs? What can we do with them? Or what can we do for them? And as part of the context that I've been into over the past 20 years, I would say, fairly, I think the church has been a bit conscious now, all because thanks to the government who's pushing the rights of the people with disability. And secondly, that's because of so many campaigners that, whether they're Christians or not, they always highlight the fact that whether it's a visible or invisible disability, everyone has the right to be themselves and to be safe and to enjoy the benefit of being human. That's the kind of thing that I think church in the UK has now, but not yet there.

0: That was He Knows My Name by the Maranatha Singers, one of Gerald's favourite worship songs. For those who have experienced exclusion or misunderstanding, the reminder that God knows us personally can be a really powerful one. Gerald's story there also shows that making a difference doesn't require recognition or status, but often begins with lived experience and our willingness to see things differently. 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
4: Welcome to Focus on Faith, a program of Christian music, thought and encouragement, presented by the congregation of Parapara Umi Baptist Church. Atamaria, welcome to worship. It's good that you could join with us as we listen to music, we listen to prayer, some scripture readings and a message. In this we celebrate the God who loves us, who in his grace and mercy watches over us. So relax, make yourself a cuppa, sit back wherever you are and participate with us as we worship the God who loves us. Again, welcome.

I'm reading from Psalm chapter 104, verses 26 through 35. There the ships go to and fro, the Leviathan which you formed to frolic there. All creatures look to you to give them their food at the proper time. When you give it to them, they gather it up. When you open your hand, they're satisfied with good things. When you hide your face, they're terrified. When you take away their breath, they die and return to the dust. When you send your spirit, they're created, and you renew the face of the ground. May the glory of the Lord endure forever. May the Lord rejoice in his works. He who looks at the earth and it trembles, who touches the mountains and they smoke. I will sing to the Lord all my life. I will sing praise to my God as long as I live. May my meditation be pleasing to him as I rejoice in the Lord. But may sinners vanish from the earth and the wicked be no more. Praise the Lord, my soul. Praise the Lord. And now, karakia, prayer. Father, you have filled your people with the Spirit who rested first on your Son and united us in your church. Open the channels for your Spirit that we may freely work together and your kingdom and your rule increase for the glory of your holy name. Amen.

And now a quick advert. At PBC, Parapram Baptist Church, we have two children-focused activities. There's mainly music for children aged 0 to 5, plus their mums, dads, grandparents, caregivers, whoever. It's music and movement. And it includes morning tea. Wednesday mornings, 10 a.m. On Sunday morning, we have a program for children. It runs during our service time between 10 and 11 every Sunday. If either of these sound like something you'd like to be part of, go to our website, find the contact method that suits you best, and have a chat to us. If there's a church nearer to you with children's activities, go check them out too. And now back to our service.

0: tēnā koutou katoa, atumarie, greetings. Thanks for joining us today. I am often saddened and surprised by some of the derogatory language used by people on Facebook forums. Genuine questions or observations can generate a torrent of abuse against the original poster. And our public officials have become the source of online abuse and vitriol from those who hold opposing views. It is often easier to tear down and destroy than to spend time building others up and encouraging genuine discussion and dialogue. And what we see on Facebook can happen between any two people or groups of people. Spouse turns against spouse, communities fight each other, and nation states use force to dominate others. I wonder what it would mean for us to build instead. How could we be positive voices in our homes, communities, and even at a national level? How can we encourage and support others and become people who build others up? Over the last couple of weeks, we have been exploring the work of Aratahi around the theme of building. In week one, we explored how we can help build into the lives of others. In week two, we explored how we can help build homes, places where people are invited in and welcomed into the family of God. This week, we are exploring how we can help build and strengthen the church, church with a capital C. Listen to these words from Matthew.
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0: James Eaton here. Look, I'm sorry to interrupt your listening, but I want to tell you about what I get up to in my spare time. I rummage through recorded relics, finding forgotten 45s, long-lost LPs, and great golden gems from the music of the 20th century. And then I play them on the radio. Everything from ABBA to Zappa, from blues to Britpop. It's all there and more in the Grooveyard. 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
1: Kia ora. Welcome to Neurodivergence Matters. I'm your host, Stephen Harrison from Thrival Coaching. Today we're looking at part two of Navigating Turbulence. This is a three-part mini-series. Today, it's about turning overwhelm into information. We're going to look at how many of us are told that our feelings are too much, we're overreacting, we're too sensitive. And so today, it's about reframing negative emotions as signals. We're going to look at anger and frustration in terms of how they support us with boundaries and recognizing that this isn't working. We're going to look at confusion, which is classic fog of learning, and also worry and anxiety, how we change the question rather than fight the brain. Whether you're a parent or a child or your partner's received a diagnosis or whatever, or you have as a neurodivergent person. And so there are some things you can say to yourself that really can make a difference. For instance, parents to children, they might say, "You're still the same you. This information helps us support you better." Or, "I'm proud of who you are. I want to understand what life feels like for you." So that's really supportive and encouraging of the child. To your partner, you might say, "Well, this changes our understanding, not your worth." Or, "I'm learning. I might get things wrong, and I'm willing to keep trying." And in terms of a neurodivergent person speaking to themselves, this doesn't erase who I've been. It helps explain what I've lived. Or, "I'm allowed to build a life that fits my brain and body." So those are words that can really help you in terms of yourself or a relationship. It really becomes important that the words that you use really get chosen, because they make a difference to how you feel about yourself or how you're neurodivergent person feels about themselves. Let's just move into today's episode and reflect on some things that may help you warm up to what we're going to talk about. What emotions have been the strongest for you in terms of knowing that you're neurodivergent or the person you care about is neurodivergent? What have you noticed in terms of the pendulum swing in your reactions? You know, what's been the strongest for you? What's been the shift? What's been the swing? If you were to think of where your feelings have been in the last day or two, what's your current emotional weather? And what would be one small action that comes out of the extreme ends of the swing that you've been on? Not expecting you to actually answer those right now, but they could be something worth sitting down later and doing. But they are warming you up to what we're going to cover today. Think about negative emotions. We know about anger and frustration, disappointment, hurt. There's so many emotions that we don't particularly enjoy. And I know for me it's been a real journey to engage with and extract from those particular emotions the value that is there to be had. But one thing I've really learned is negative emotions provide data. They are not bad in and of themselves. Whereas culturally, we often learn that anger, fear, and frustration, sadness, that they're bad or weak or negative, they're actually

really helpful in helping us understand where we are misaligned between our values, our reality, and our needs. In terms of a neurodivergent person, emotions often are more intense, may last longer, and they may be triggered by sensory, social, or cognitive overload, along with all the other regular things that people find their emotions are triggered by. Reframing is really the key tool that we can use, and that is we need to reframe that these states are signals or information, not verdicts on who we are. So let's have a look at anger and frustration. Anger is often put with violence, and they aren't the same. Anger is a feeling, violence is a choice around how anger and other emotions might be expressed. And so anger itself is a feeling. And when you have a feeling, it tells you something, and then you have a choice about what you can do with that. Anger often signals to us that a boundary has been crossed or ignored. It may be because someone else has crossed one of our boundaries, or we have. It tells us that a value we hold has been violated, or that someone or something important to us is threatened. So those are really important signals and really valuable messages that we can look for when we feel angry. Our frustration, on the other hand, often tells us that we've been putting a lot of effort in, that the path we've been following isn't working, is blocked, or is mismatched for what we're trying to do, and that we actually need a different strategy, not more self-criticism. Both anger and frustration, you can call them activations. They push us to review, adjust, and act. That's all they do. What we do after that is our choice. So in a neurodivergent life, when you see these things, parents might have anger at school systems that minimize their child's needs. Frustration might be showing up when the things you've been told are standard strategies aren't working. The thing about neurodivergent children is they're unique. They are unique as a person, and they're unique in their condition. Standard strategies, as much as they may be useful and may provide some support, don't answer all the issues or challenges you might face. And frustration lets you know, hey, what I'm doing at the moment is not working. Need to change that. If you're a partner of a neurodivergent person, you might have anger because of years of misunderstanding on both sides, or how often the communication patterns that you're following misfire. Great, it's information, do something different. For a neurodivergent adult, you might have anger because you've had gaslighting or misdiagnosis, and it's taken a long time to actually find out what's truly going on. Or you might have frustration with productivity tools that aren't built for your brain. And I have a real example of that from work I've been doing recently, where I don't know what they did for a design, but it sure wasn't user experience. The screens were so fully populated with information and controls and changed on a regular basis that there was no way I could ever settle and understand what was on the screen in front of me or make sense of it. And I've had my whole career in IT and working with developing systems. So this was a really bad system, and I was frustrated a lot of the time. And I had to just learn to, in this case, work with and be with the frustration. I did find some ways around it, but boy, was it frustrating. So, you know, it's a signal. It lets you know there's something that's not working. Helpful questions that you might use. What boundary is this anger asking me to honor? Or what is the real goal here, and what new path could I try? So a question for anger and a question for frustration. Confusion is something that we often try and avoid. I know people who get confused and they do all they can to get out of it,
take action, even if they don't know what they're doing the action for. So confusion

can be quite frightening for people. However, it's also a really natural state to be in, particularly when you're in a learning and growth phase. So confusion often signifies that your brain is processing new information, that old patterns and new patterns are colliding, and that a new understanding is forming underneath all that noise. If you think about it from a neurodivergent context, you realize that you are neurodivergent, and some massive questions start to get asked by you. Is this neurodivergent, or is it a trauma, or is it my personality, or is what's happening for me at the moment all of the above? And you can be receiving conflicting advice from professionals, friends, and social media, and that causes a lot of confusion. And so signs that you're in this, what I call fog, this confusion, is you might have racing thoughts or total blankness. You might feel spaced out, overloaded, or even in my case, I found myself feeling physically dizzy. And then I struggled, you know, you can struggle to make decisions. So all of those are signs of confusion. There's others as well, but these are some of the key ones that I've certainly recognized. When you feel those things, it's important to recognize that this confusion isn't a bad thing. It's recognizing and acknowledging that you're actually in a learning and growth process. And now it's about what can you do with that and move forward. It's not a personal failure. So working with confusion, we'll name it. Hey, I'm in a learning phase. I'm not in a failing phase. The reality is you're only in a failing phase if you think you are. Otherwise, you're learning. So go with the learning phase. It's far more valuable to you as you go through life. Also, stop stirring this pond. There's a real tendency when we get into confusion to start asking questions that there are no answers for. One of my biggest learnings was realizing I never had any sense of stillness. There was never any peace. And what I recognized I was doing was, before the pond could settle, I would be out with my stick and stirring it up, asking all sorts of questions. Whereas if I stopped asking the questions, the pond could settle, the dirt at the bottom would settle, and I'd have clarity. You know, that's when I could start seeing fish and some of the other beauty in the pond. But if I keep stirring the pond because I'm feeling confused and I want to take some action, it's like being in a washing machine. So allow incubation. Step away on purpose, whether it's be taking having a rest or going for a walk or doing a non-demanding activity. And let your mind reorganize in the background rather than thinking you have to be actively doing something. It's that space that you provide that allows the brain to sort itself out. And then check in later. Check in later. Check in and ask yourself, what feels even slightly clearer now than it did yesterday? That's a really good way to recognize and acknowledge confusion, allow it to be, but allow your mind to settle and rather than try and create false clarity, and then come back and check in. I get very focused on databases when I get confused. I can get really absorbed in my database, whatever it is I'm doing. But when I come back out and I ask about what I was confused about, I often have an answer. If not, I might do something else. Confusion is not the problem. It's trying to force confusion earlier than it's ready. Finish this little bit with looking at worry and anxiety. Because, of course, if you're faced with confusion, anger, frustration, worry and anxiety are often very close. And so worry is repeating the same negatively framed question over and over again. The brain loves raising questions. And every time you get into a worry loop, it is because you're asking questions. And so if you can start to understand what it is you're worrying about, you might be able to identify the question that you're asking and change the question. You know, so the sort of

0: Questions you might be asking when you're worrying would be, what if everything goes wrong? Guess what? If you ask that question, your brain will answer it. Or, what if I'm messing this up forever? If you really want to get a really dark idea of what your future could be like, keep asking those questions. So anxiety is a fear that we won't cope. It's fear that something terrible is inevitable. Worry is that repeat of regurgitating of the same negative question and worrying what's going to happen. So the key shift that you can make, really get clear on what is that hidden question and the fear that's underneath all that, and then changing the question to something that invites your own agency and offers you options, rather than catastrophizing. For example, some questions a parent might be with, what if my child never fits in anywhere? Can you get how that might raise a little bit of concern and anxiety? Change it to something like, what can we adjust now so my child has at least one safe, accepting space? A partner might be, what if this diagnosis means our relationship is doomed? That question's probably going to doom your relationship. You could change it to, what support or changes might help both of us feel safer and more understood? And for the neurodivergent adult, what if I fail at everything because of my brain? Not much hope in there, is there? Could become, where have I already succeeded and what conditions help me do that? So each of those new questions that you shift to really empowers you to be in charge of your destiny and to look for new options and opportunities. The old questions close you down and put you in a state of worry, anxiety, and aggravation. So as much as I'm offering you some opportunities here to look at your own process and come up with new strategies, sometimes therapy, medication, and community support are vital. Don't block those off as possibilities, because sometimes we all need help. I know I have. And it can make a massive difference if you go and find the right sort of help at the right time, rather than just fighting it on your own. Recognize that seeking help is an act of courage. It's not weakness. And by seeking the right sort of help, then you really open yourself up to more opportunities and greater learning and moving yourself through all the challenges that you have in a smoother, more productive manner. Here's a simple process, and I acknowledge that simple is always easier in writing than in practice, and practice is a key thing here. You're going to have to try these things more than once before you get them right. But it is a simple process. So how do you turn one feeling into a next step? Well, first step, name it. Right now, I mostly feel, and it might be angry, frustrated, confused, disappointed, hurt, sad, full of rage, whatever it is, name it. And then the second step, ask, what might this feeling be trying to protect, warn me about, or highlight as important? And that's opening yourself up to your own insights. The third step, choose one small action. So you might clarify or assert a boundary without any violence. You might try a different strategy instead of pushing the same one, because, you know, I'm feeling frustrated because what I'm doing isn't working. So do something different. Take some rest and allow incubation. That can work with any of the feelings, but certainly it's a great one with confusion. Rewrite one worry question into a more helpful one. So all of those that I've mentioned for step three are some of the things you might do as a single small action. Just choose one of them. Taking a single step makes a massive difference. So what's the aim of all this? Well, it's not to erase the feeling. It's to inform you of your next experiment. And the experiment allows you to take the place that you are in your life and in your day and try and find something that works. And if that one doesn't work, try something else. So see it as an experiment, not as I have to do it once and it will be right. Keep trying, keep working, keep looking. Become a real investigator or a detective of your own or your child or your partner's way of being that might make a difference. As we're drawing to the end of today's episode, some of the key ideas from today. Painful emotions are a compass. They show you direction, or they show you a little bit more about where you're at. They are not a character flaw. Anger and frustration helps you understand your boundaries and what isn't working. Confusion lets you know that you're in a place of learning. It's not a weakness. And worry and anxiety are driven by hidden questions that, as you rewrite those into positive, forward-moving statements and questions, you'll find that you totally open up into new possibilities. That's our episode. Next time, we're going to look at the final part of this mini-series of three, which is around growing through change, not around it. So it's about bringing it all together, looking for the essence of our situation, not perfection. I'll introduce the idea of peeling the onion and the helix of growth, and then riding the waves and choosing aligned action. So it feels like a lot, and probably is. It's an exciting place to really engage with what is a natural part of life, growth and change. So as we close, I'll let you know that more and more resources are being populated on my website for episodes. I'm gradually catching up with what I said I'd be doing. It's been quite a journey for me to get into this show and to do all the resources that I want to do. They are there and or coming. So yeah, please check out my website, thrivalcoaching.nz. And see what resources are there. And if something isn't there for an episode, it will be soon. It's a very exciting place to be, and I'm really hoping that you can really get a lot out of what I'm sharing. So this is Stephen Harrison for Neurodivergence Matters. Ka kite.
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